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9: 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And from the Endoscopy Center of Southwest Virginia, celebrating 21 years of service. A recent study from the American College of Gastroenterology shows a significant increase in colorectal cancer in those under 50. More at colonoscopyroanoke.com.
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6: Back to our conversation in a moment, but first a word about what's coming up tomorrow. The federal government manages public lands in the U.S., but they are owned by all of us. And there's a lot happening on these lands lately, especially out west. Water levels in the Colorado River have reached historic lows. The Trump administration has approved more access to lands for oil and gas extraction, mining operations, and grazing. And the main way people get public land permits for recreation, known as rec.gov, isn't working for most. We want to hear from you about these stories. Have you run into problems while applying for permits to camping sites or parks through the government's rec.gov portal? Leave us a voicemail at

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1: It's 519. Good morning, I'm Jeff Bosser. Glad you're with us early on a Tuesday. It's Morning Edition on Radio IQ. Up ahead, the USS Gerald Ford is back in the U.S. and getting a much-needed upgrade to its plumbing system.
2: The new system subdivides it significantly further so that a problem in, like, one bathroom doesn't cut off a quarter of the ship.
1: During the vessel's deployment in the Middle East, malfunctioning toilets were a problem. Norfolk-based reporter Steve Walsh has more in just over 15 minutes.
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1: Forecast today, fairly cool conditions, mostly sunny skies, highs for most in the low to mid-70s. We will have a small chance for some showers late this afternoon in the southwest. Again, a small chance for rain tonight in the Wise area. Clear and cool this evening, lows in the upper 40s to low 50s. Pretty pleasant tomorrow as well, sunny skies, highs in the low 80s for most, mid to upper 70s as you head west of the Blue Ridge. But warming Thursday, highs near 80 in the southwest, mid to upper 80s east of the Blue Ridge. Right now, Roanoke has 61 degrees, as does Lynchburg. Charlottesville and Richmond have 58.
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6: 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I'm Amy Martinez.
7: I'm Leila Fadel.
8: And I'm Steve Inskeep. The theater world gathers Sunday for the Tony Awards, and one of the nominees personifies endurance. André DeShields acted on and off Broadway for half a century before winning his first Tony Award in 2019 at the age of 73.
9: I am making good on my promise that I would come to New York and become someone you'd be proud to call your native son.
8: That was 2019 on CBS. This year, at age 80, André DeShields is nominated for another Tony Award for his role in Cats, the Jellicle Bull.

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1: 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It's Morning Edition. I'm Jeff Bossert. A little bit later on this hour, Sri Lanka was careening from crisis to crisis. Then came the Mideast War. People say they have no buffer left. We'll have that report 10 minutes away. 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
1: Later on, 1A, social media monitoring, facial recognition, and AI are just some of the technologies being used to solve crimes today. One surveillance expert says we often unknowingly allow this surveillance through items we use every day, like our phones and cars. Today, his recommendations for how legislators, judges, and you should respond. That's 1A from 10 till noon.
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1: Wise has 54 degrees. It's 59 in Blacksburg. Roanoke has 61. Danville, 61. Charlottesville, 58. It's 56 in Fredericksburg. 58 in Richmond. Highs low to mid-70s today. Mostly sunny skies. Small chance for some rain late today in the southwest. Clear and cool tonight. Land lows in the upper 40s to low 50s. Highs tomorrow in the low 80s for most, around 75 for the Wise area. But we get to Thursday, we'll be around 80 for Wise, mid to upper 80s in areas east of the Blue Ridge. It's Morning Edition on Radio IQ.
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0: It's Morning Edition from NPR News. I'm Leila Fadil.
7: And I'm Martinez. Six states hold primary elections today, including Montana. Political parties usually avoid getting involved in primaries. That is changing. Here's Shaylee Rager.
8: The library in rural Drummond, just off the interstate in western Montana, is packed for a forum. More than a dozen congressional, statewide, and local candidates give their elevator pitches. There isn't time to debate, but that doesn't stop candidates from taking subtle jabs at each other, or not so subtle, like from State Representative John Fitzpatrick.
9: My opponent talked about how she had been supported or is being endorsed by the Montana Republican Party. It's sad to say that the Montana Republican Party leadership has completely lost its way. It has become the enemy of the people, particularly the taxpayer.
8: That may sound like typical mudslinging, but Fitzpatrick is a Republican himself. He's fallen out of the party's favor and isn't the only one. The state GOP has publicly shunned Fitzpatrick and other moderates for siding with Democrats on Medicaid expansion and other issues. Fitzpatrick says he listens to constituents over

0: Cuban economy is in free fall, but wasn't always that way. Marketplace Morning Report will discuss. That's in 10 minutes from now.
1: In his first encyclical, Pope Leo faces what he calls the challenge of our time.
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1: Catholic social teaching, preserving what makes us human in the age of AI. 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
0: Later on Here and Now, members of Congress are back on Capitol Hill this week after a recess and facing tough votes on reining in the president's war powers. Meanwhile, Democrats want to force a vote on President Trump's anti-weaponization fund that could reward his political allies. Here and Now from noon till 2.
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0: We will have things heating up for us quite a bit by late this week, but today, mostly sunny and cool once again. Highs in the low to mid-70s, a couple of showers possible in the Wise area later on. Clear and cool tonight, lows in the upper 40s to low 50s. Sunny skies tomorrow, highs in the low 80s for most, mid to upper 70s in the southwest. But highs on Thursday in areas east will be in the mid to upper 80s. And highs around 80 even in the southwest. Right now we have 60 degrees in Blacksburg, 62 in Roanoke. Danville 62, Charlottesville and Richmond 58 degrees. It's 6:45.
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0: It's Morning Edition on Radio IQ. I'm Jeff Bossert. Sometimes it feels like there isn't much good environmental news these days. Scientists continue to warn about climate change, dangerous pollutants, and the ongoing loss of species. But here in Virginia, there's a small story of survival and hope. Sandy Houseman reports from Sussex County, where an endangered bird is coming back.
7: About 150 years before the American Revolution, settlers arriving on our shores found an amazing sight. 90 million acres of pine forest, stretching from what's now southeastern Virginia to Florida and Texas. Those trees would become an engine for the British Navy, supplying pitch to seal boat hulls and tar to grease wagon axles. Scientist Brian Van Eerden with the Nature Conservancy says farmers cut down more trees to grow crops, and another animal kept longleaf pines from coming back.
8: Feral hogs that were throughout the coastal plain in 1700s, 1800s, they foraged heavily on the seeds of longleaf pine and seedlings of longleaf pine, and then removal of fire. Longleaf pine is a species that is designed to thrive and survive in the environment of fire. If you take that away, other species like loblolly pine will outcompete longleaf. Over the course of 400 years, that forest went down to just 200 trees that we could account for.
7: The destruction took a toll on species that depended on longleaf pines, like the red cockaded woodpecker. A cockade was a ribbon rosette that military men wore on their hats. These small birds are speckled with black and white feathers, but the males have a dash of red on their heads. They're also known for their industrious ways. Teams of woodpeckers create cavities in trees over months or years, providing a safe space for nesting. As the forest declined, so did the birds, their numbers falling to about 200 after Hurricane Hugo hit. Again, Brian Van Eerden with the Nature Conservancy.
8: The Francis Marion National Forest had the largest population of red-cockaded woodpeckers range-wide. And then the

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1: Good morning. I'm Jeff Bossert. It's 7:42, and it's good to have you with us for Morning Edition on listener-supported Radio IQ. Sri Lanka was Korean.

0: Monitoring, facial recognition, and AI are just some of the technologies being used to solve crimes nowadays. And a surveillance expert says we often unknowingly allow this surveillance through items we use daily, like phones, watches, and cars. His recommendations for how judges, legislators, and you should respond. That's 1A from 10 till noon.
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0: 57 degrees in Blacksburg, 60 in Roanoke. Lynchburg is 59. Charlottesville and Richmond, 59 degrees. Highs only in the low to mid-70s today, mostly sunny. Lows tonight, upper 40s and low 50s. Sunny Wednesday, highs in the lower 80s for most, in the 70s in areas west. But warming Thursday, highs in the low to upper 80s throughout the region, and near 90 for Danville. It's 7:45.
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3: 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I'm Leila Fadel.
4: And I'm Martinez. Six states hold primary elections today, including Montana. Political parties usually avoid getting involved in primaries. That is changing. Here's Shaylee Rager.
5: The library in rural Drummond, just off the interstate in western Montana, is packed for a forum. More than a dozen congressional, statewide, and local candidates give their elevator pitches. There isn't time to debate, but that doesn't stop candidates from taking subtle jabs at each other, or not so subtle, like from State Representative John Fitzpatrick.
6: My opponent talked about how she's been supported or is being endorsed by the Montana Republican Party. It's sad to say that the Montana Republican Party leadership has completely lost its way. It has become the enemy of the people, particularly the taxpayer.
5: That may sound like typical mudslinging, but Fitzpatrick is a Republican himself. He's fallen out of the party's favor and isn't the only one. The state GOP has publicly shunned Fitzpatrick and other moderates for siding with Democrats on Medicaid expansion and other issues. Fitzpatrick says he listens to constituents over party leaders.
7: I've knocked on roughly 1,900 doors so far in this particular cycle. Nobody has ever said to me, we want you to go to Helena, engage in ideological warfare, and get nothing done. Yet that's exactly where the Republican Party leadership is taking us.
5: Montana political parties have historically refrained from getting involved in elections until after the primary. 100 years ago, party leaders largely decided nominations behind closed doors. Political science professor Laurel Harbridge Young at Northwestern University says over the 20th century, many states wanted to democratize the process and instituted primary elections.
8: It was letting the people have a say in picking who would be the nominee for the party instead of the party bosses just deciding amongst themselves.
5: Harbridge Young says parties like to avoid ugly, contentious primaries between their own members.
8: That potentially weakens the candidate going into the general election because now your opponent in the general already has all these clips that they can show of, look, even fellow Republicans or fellow Democrats think this candidate is terrible for reasons X, Y, Z.
5: Despite that history, the Montana GOP has publicly condemned more than a dozen legislative candidates. That approach is becoming more common across the country and parallels President Trump's tactics of pitting Republicans against one another in primaries. And Democrats in several states are criticizing the National Democratic Congressional Campaign Committee this year for doling out primary endorsements.
9: It's official. I have filed with the Secretary of State for House District 76.
5: That's Trish Schreiber, Fitzpatrick's opponent. She's on the Montana GOP's honor roll.

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1: 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I'm Jeff Bossert. It's Morning Edition on listener-supported Radio IQ. After months of complaints from businesses, the White House is making another tweak to its tariff policy. More on that in the Marketplace Morning Report, 10 minutes away. 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

0: future.
1: The Secretary General of the United Nations, Antonio Guterres, says the world must treat the new phase of the weather pattern El Niño as an urgent climate warning. He said it would pour fuel on the fire of a warming globe. Here's the BBC's Ambarasan Ethirajan.
2: The weather pattern caused by a periodic warming of sea surface temperatures in the Pacific Ocean has often contributed to extreme weather around the world. In some regions, surging heat is the danger. In others, varying quantities of rain. Its effect on the South Asian monsoon is likely to be among the most consequential. Indian forecasters have warned of the lowest rainfall in 11 years because of El Niño.
1: And the European Parliament's International Trade Committee has approved a deal to remove tariffs on hundreds of US goods. The vote's a significant step towards implementing an agreement drawn up with the US to ease transatlantic trade tensions. The deal still needs to be approved by the full EU Assembly at a meeting later this month. I'm Laura Kane at the BBC in London.
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4: It's Morning Edition on Radio IQ. I'm Jeff Bossert. Sometimes it feels like there isn't much good environmental news these days. Scientists continue to warn about climate change, dangerous pollutants, and the ongoing loss of species. But here in Virginia, there's a small story of survival and hope. Sandy Hausman reports from Sussex County, where an endangered bird is coming back.
5: About 150 years before the American Revolution, settlers arriving on our shores found an amazing sight. 90 million acres of pine forest, stretching from what's now southeastern Virginia to Florida and Texas. Those trees would become an engine for the British Navy, supplying pitch to seal boat hulls and tar to grease wagon axles. Scientist Brian Van Eerden with the Nature Conservancy says farmers cut down more trees to grow crops, and another animal kept longleaf pines from coming back.
6: Feral hogs that were throughout the coastal plain in 1700s, 1800s, they foraged heavily on the seeds of longleaf pine and seedlings of longleaf pine, and then removal of fire. Longleaf pine is a species that is designed to thrive and survive in the environment of fire. If you take that away, other species like loudleaf pine will outcompete longleaf. Over the course of 400 years, that forest went down to just 200 trees that we could account for.
5: The destruction took a toll on species that depended on longleaf pines, like the red cockaded woodpecker. A cockade was a ribbon rosette that military men wore on their hats. These small birds are speckled with black and white feathers, but the males have a dash of red on their heads. They're also known for their industrious ways. Teams of woodpeckers create cavities in trees over months or years, providing a safe space for nesting. As the forest declined, so did the birds, their numbers falling to about 200 after Hurricane Hugo hit. Again, Brian Van Eerden with the Nature Conservancy.
6: The Francis Marion National Forest had the largest population of red-cockaded woodpeckers range-wide. And then the hurricane came through and just leveled the forest. And then they're exposed to the elements, and they're also exposed to predation. So getting birds into cavities is really important for population stability and growth.
5: That's when scientists began creating cavities in trees to house red-cockaded woodpeckers.
6: That's a matter of a human establishing an RCW cavity in the course of a couple of hours, which is a lot shorter than an RCW. It could take 2 years for an RCW, a group of RCWs, to excavate a cavity.
5: And the birds caught one other lucky break when the largest producer of timber in the U.S., International Paper, decided to sell their land in Virginia. That allowed the Nature Conservancy to buy 5,000 acres. Now they're doing controlled burns, thinning out some loblolly pines, planting longleafs, so more sun can reach the forest floor. As a diversity of plants returned, more insects appeared. Ants, beetles, caterpillars, cockroaches, and spiders. A buffet for the birds nesting above. Today, ornithologist Chance Hines scales trees in the Piney Grove Preserve in Sussex County between Richmond and Hampton Roads. He gently removes baby birds from their nests so he can weigh them and attach tiny leg bands.

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5: Well, there's a question now about what that 60 Minutes clock is ticking down to. A clash at one of the country's most prominent news shows is intensifying. As the New York Times first reported, 60 Minutes correspondent Scott Pelley accused his boss at CBS, Barry Weiss, of murdering the long-running Sunday show. This happened yesterday. It was what was supposed to be a getting-to-know-you staff meeting with the new executive producer, Nick Bilton. NPR media correspondent David Fogenflik has been digging into all of this and is here. And David, this yell fight is said to have erupted from Scott Pelley. It's being described as a revolt. Remind us of the context. You know, what's been happening on the show?
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1: A vehicle fire causing some traffic issues. The report from Virginia 511. This is in Augusta County near Fishersville on I-64 eastbound, mile marker 90.2, where the east right lane and right shoulder are both closed. Once again, that's the scene of a vehicle fire in Augusta County near Fishersville on I-64 east at mile marker 90.2.
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7: And I'm Mary Louise Kelly. Let's talk now about a new book about a specific country. The book describes that country as being heavily influenced by, and I quote, a movement that harbored dreams of social justice, equality, independence, and political freedom. Can you guess the country? It's Iran, or at least Iran at the time of the 1979 revolution. The path from 79 with the toppling of a monarch through the decades that followed, decades of oppression and economic turmoil, to this current moment is mapped out in the book Stolen Revolution, Betrayal and Hope in Modern Iran. Co-author and journalist Yegina Torbati is here to talk about it. Welcome.
8: Thank you so much for having me.
7: So I was so eager to read this book because it feels like we've got Iran in the headlines every day right now. But missing from the coverage is often the voices of ordinary Iranians, which you have six of them in this book, six Iranians. Tell me how you picked them. How did you arrive at this particular group?
8: My co-author and I really wanted to be able to tell the story of Iran through a diverse set of sources and through the experiences of both ordinary people and then also people who had at one point or another held great power and influence inside the country, mm-hmm. and really sort of show what had happened since the 1979 revolution through their eyes. Mm-hmm. So in this book, there's a story of a cleric who is a devoted follower of the founder of the revolution, who rises to great power and then is ousted. And we sort of see through his eyes both the promise of the revolution and why he believed in it, mm-hmm. and also kind of what happened to that promise over time.
7: Yeah.
8: You know, there's a poet activist who was part of the reform movement and then the green movement. There's a businessman who I think gives us a window really into the corruption and the pressure on the private sector in Iran in the modern era. And then there's Gen Z, you know, women who really had a completely different experience of the revolution and of the Islamic Republic that resulted, and never really had that faith in it that some of our earlier characters had.
7: To raise a practical point, it is risky for people to speak their minds in modern Iran. How did you get these stories? How did you get people to talk?
8: A few of the characters are now outside the country, and so it was much safer for them to be able to speak. I do think that, you know, we had the luxury of time. We worked on this book for over 5 years, and we were able to sort of convince people over time, gain their trust. But I also think, of course, the sources, they showed a great deal of bravery in speaking with us. There were times where we asked people, are you sure you want to go on the record? Are you sure you want to have your name out there? And they were very comfortable with it. They wanted people to know kind of what had happened to them and what actions they had taken over the course of their lives.
7: Yeah. I'm thinking about a point you make in the book. Our understanding outside Iran, of Iran, its people, its stories, the country, has been so fractured because it has been so hard to hear voices like this. What do you think the consequences of that are? What are you hoping this book might be able to do to change that?
8: I think one of the consequences is that we hear a lot from the government's perspective. And I think that's been magnified over the last few months when the internet has been shut down in Iran. You know, it would have been very difficult for us to report this book under these conditions because we relied on people having internet connections and being able to speak with us for sometimes hours at a time.
7: Interesting. So you couldn't have maybe gotten all of these voices now.
8: Not at this moment, right. And I think what we wanted to do was talk to supporters of the government and also opponents, really a wide range, but just have a more nuanced understanding of kind of their experience of what it's like to live in Iran, what it's like to kind of contend with this system. And we don't really paint any of our sources for sure as a villain or as all good. We think that, you know, people have to make choices
7: people
8: to survive
7: are complicated, whether
8: and
7: they're
8: to contend
7: Iranian or American or anything else. And
8: exactly.
7: What you're saying resonates, you know, in a very different country here, speaking of the United States. But the idea that it often is voices on the extremes of our political spectrum that are the ones that get amplified, and it's harder to hear from the relatively quiet people who are somewhere in the middle trying to figure it out. I saw a story you wrote recently about a sense of hopelessness in Iran. Tell me how you went about reporting that and what people told you.
8: So I've done, you know, obviously I can get in touch with people in limited fashion, but, you know, it's a complicated issue. I will say that, you know, last year during the 12-day war and after and at the beginning of this round of conflict, I did hear from a lot of sources that they were happy that this was happening or that they were at least hopeful for it, that, you know, in their view, they have tried a lot of different things. They tried electing moderates and reformists in the 90s. And as you kind of see in the book, that effort is stymied. And for a certain subset of Iranians, they feel like they've tried everything. Nothing has worked. The regime, the government, like, refuses to make significant changes. And therefore, maybe a military attack is the only way to dislodge.
7: External pressure is the only way that we're going to
8: get
7: anything changed.
8: And I think, you know, for some of the, I'd say many to most of the people that I've spoken with who had that view, they've been quite disappointed by what this war has brought them. There's no signal to them that this regime is changing. And so I think people just feel like, well, nothing has worked. And what do we do from here?
7: You, in that same story, though, write about a rock concert in Tehran that has just sold out, and about, you know, hipsters, young hipsters in Tehran who are still hanging out at cafes and having fun. It's fascinating to read. Joy continues. Hope does continue, even amidst a wider sense of hopelessness.
8: Life goes on, you know. I think even people in war zones figure out ways to have those moments of joy because you sort of have to keep going.
7: To bring it back to the six people that you center in your book, you write that they have diverging visions for Iran's future, from the total overthrow of the Islamic Republic to its reform from within to the return of the monarchy. I read that and I thought, how fascinating, how surprising is it that given how dramatic the events of this spring have been, including the killing of the supreme leader, it's resulted in none of the above. None of those things have happened.
8: Yeah. I think most of the Iranians I speak with are quite disappointed with kind of where the country is at this point. And it's like all these dramatic things happen, and we've ended up with a supreme leader who's also named Khamenei, and, you know, very much the same system, perhaps even kind of more hardened and willing to kind of exact revenge from those that it sees as its internal enemies. Mm. These authoritarian systems are very powerful. It's not 1979 anymore. They have tools at their disposal that the Shah didn't have, including surveillance and technology. And the opposition movements inside have been quite repressed. Outside, it's been difficult to kind of form a united front. I think at this moment, a lot of the people I speak with are quite despondent.
7: Yagna Torbati, thank you.
8: Thank you so much for having me.
7: She is Iran correspondent for The New York Times and co-author of the new book, Stolen Revolution. You can hear our full conversation on our national security podcast, Sources and Methods, wherever you get your podcasts.
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9: Voters in six states are weighing in on primary elections, and all eyes are on California and Iowa. Democratic voters in Iowa are choosing their candidate for a key Senate race. And in California, they picked the two candidates who will compete to replace Gavin Newsom as governor. What the outcome means for the months before the midterms. That's on the next Morning Edition from NPR News.
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0: 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I'm Elsa Chang.
6: And I'm Scott Detrow. Secretary of State Marco Rubio says Cuba needs systemic reforms and possibly new leadership.
10: I really don't believe this system is capable of reform unless new people take over or a new mindset takes hold.
0: More on his Senate testimony after this summary of the day's news.
11: Live from Washington, NPR News, I'm Dwayne Brown. Lawmakers are back in D.C. this week as the new Homeland Security Secretary, Mark Wayne Mullen, clashed with Democrats in the Senate. He was there to answer questions today about the agency's budget and how the Trump administration is carrying out immigration enforcement. Here's Secretary Mullen speaking with Senator Chris Murphy about following federal court orders.
12: Will you not? Implement court orders.
13: If we didn't think courts were politicized, then I would probably be able to answer that. But we see courts over and over again that use their bench for their political opinion, not just the rule of law. So we can see that because we see how many times they're overturned.
12: You believe that's going to be political.
13: Don't put words in my mouth.
12: What are you saying then?
13: What I'm saying is we'll enforce the law and we're never going to break the Constitution.
11: Elsewhere in the news, the U.S. Supreme Court is considering another case that could further weaken the Federal Voting Rights Act. NPR's Hansi Luong reports this case is about who can enforce the landmark law's protections for folks with disabilities and language problems.
14: It's been more than a month since the Supreme Court's conservative supermajority put new limits on the Voting Rights Act's provisions against racial discrimination and redistricting. Now the court is scheduled to discuss on June 18th whether to take up a case about a different part of the Voting Rights Act. What's known as Section 208 generally allows voters who need help because of a disability or inability to read or write to get help from a person of their choice. But Republican state officials in Arkansas argue that voters and advocacy groups do not have the right to sue to enforce those protections, and only the U.S. Attorney General does. That novel legal argument could weaken Section 208 and other sections of the Voting Rights Act, which have been mainly enforced through lawsuits by voters and private groups. Hansi Luong, NPR News, Washington.
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15: Radio IQ News, I'm Craig Wright.
1: Virginia's Joint Commission to oversee the transition of the Commonwealth into a cannabis retail market met today for the first time since Governor Abigail Spanberger vetoed a bill that would have created a legal marijuana market. And while emotions were high after the veto, lawmakers were hopeful for a compromise that would turn up in the state's budget. Brad Kuttner has this report.
15: There is a pathway to adopt a form of compromise.
16: Yeah, middle ground there, I think we could do.
17: That's Senator La Charisse Aird and Delegate Paul Krizek. Both Democrats, they led the effort to create a new legal marijuana market in the Commonwealth, but Governor Spanberger came back with amendments, including increased criminal penalties and a later start date that they did not agree with. But at Tuesday's meeting, both lawmakers appeared open to compromises, if the governor was as well.
15: There is so much fear and hopelessness from both the public as well as business owners that Virginia will continue to keep them in limbo, and we don't, and under any circumstance, plan to stop fighting for moving this forward.
17: Wesley McQuillan is with Altered Strategies, a Nevada-based operation that helps companies across the country navigate legal weed market regulation. He said states rarely get weed markets right the first time. Nevada was too regulated at the start, harming business efforts, while Oregon was too loose, with too many weed stores opening, cannibalizing the market. He said Spanberger's push to give more power to the state cannabis authority to regulate is good.
18: It leaves it easier to make changes on the fly.
17: But after 5 years, he said something needs to change from the state's existing gray weed market.
18: 24 states worth of regulatory models to learn from over all this time. I mean, at some point, the delay stops being caution and it just is starting to look like policy failure.
17: Lawmakers return to Richmond to finalize the budget, with or without a legal weed market included, later this month. In Richmond, I'm Brad Kuttner.
1: Gradually warming up over the rest of the work week, your Radio IQ forecast. Fairly clear overhead tonight. Possibly some areas of patchy fog for western Virginia early tomorrow. It will be cool overnight with lows in the mid-40s and lower 50s. Sunshine for the day tomorrow, a bit breezy with high temperatures in the mid-70s and lower 80s. More sunshine on Thursday and will be warmer with highs climbing into the upper 70s to around 88 degrees for Danville and Fredericksburg. 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
6: From NPR News, this is All Things Considered. I'm Scott Detrow in Washington.
0: And I'm Elsa Chang in Culver City, California. Secretary of State Marco Rubio says that the Trump administration has taken back control of the Western Hemisphere. Those were his words in congressional testimony today. He touted the January operation to remove Nicolas Maduro from Venezuela. That operation, of course, ousted a key ally of Cuba's communist government, which has long been a focus of Rubio, going back to his days as a senator from Florida. NPR's Michelle Kellerman reports.
19: When they debated each other on CNN in the 2016 presidential race, Marco Rubio and Donald Trump did not see eye to eye on Cuba. Trump was talking about what kind of deal he could make, but Rubio got the applause.
20: On the issue of a good deal, I know what the good deal is. I'll tell you what the good deal now is already codified. Here's a good deal. Cuba has free elections. Cuba stops putting people in jail for speaking out.
19: When he said it was codified, Rubio was referring to the Helms-Burton Act, which states that the U.S. embargo on Cuba can only be lifted once there are credible steps toward democracy. It's kind of gospel among some Miami Cubans, says Christopher Sabatini of Chatham House, a London-based think tank.
2: Their model of change was an Eastern European-style collapse of communist regimes.
19: But a collapse in Cuba could spark a new migration crisis at a time when the Trump administration has focused on deporting migrants. In Venezuela, the Trump administration toppled Maduro, but basically left the state intact, opening up business deals for Americans. That kind of arrangement might appeal to President Trump in Cuba, says Sabatini, but it's not what the Helms-Burton law requires or what Rubio has called for.
2: So he's going to have to confront his own constituency and his own conscience, if you will, in a policy that Trump is dictating, in which Trump will want a victory, but it's not the same absolute victory that Marco Rubio and many of his constituents have imagined, literally, for more than six decades now.
19: Rubio's parents were born in Cuba but left before the revolution. Cuban history professor Lillian Guerra of the University of Florida has a similar background, but unlike Rubio, she spent time on the island.
8: He is very unaware of, what life is like in Cuba. He's never been there. And I think that he needs to be cognizant of that. And I think that, in fact, there is much to be learned about his own history.
19: She remembers watching the PBS program Finding Your Roots, which found that Rubio has some Spanish and Native American ancestry. The program also found that his third great-grandfather owned a tobacco farm in Cuba and slaves.
8: I mean, that was shocking, right, to him. But it wasn't to anybody who's Cuban on the island.
19: She says Cubans on the island understand the history of exploitation, and she believes the U.S. has to take into account race and class issues as it pushes for change. But Guerra did praise Rubio for a recent message he recorded explaining to Cubans how corruption is to blame for much of the current humanitarian crisis.
21: Raúl Castro fundó una empresa llamada Gaesa.
19: Raúl Castro founded a company 30 years ago called Gaesa, Rubio explained, saying that it's owned and operated by the armed forces and has revenues three times greater than the current government budget. He calls it a state within a state. The U.S. has imposed sanctions on leaders of Gaesa, and the Department of Justice recently indicted Raúl Castro, the 95-year-old former Cuban leader, on unrelated charges. Rubio told the Senate Foreign Relations Committee Cuba needs systemic reforms.
20: I really don't believe this system is capable of reform unless new people take over or a new mindset takes hold.
19: But the administration is talking to Cuban officials, including to Raúl Castro's grandson. Michelle Kellerman, NPR News, the State Department.
6: The French Open has served up a little bit of everything so far. Major upsets, ciao, or maybe adieu to Jannik Sinner. Blockbuster nightcap matchups, the emergence of local crowd favorites, and some major news off the court. The GOAT, Serena Williams, making a comeback announcement. Lindsay Davenport has been all over the French Open's grounds, taking in everything for TNT Sports and joins us now. Welcome back to the show.
22: Thanks so much for having me.
6: Let's start with the women. Defending champion Coco Gauff got bounced earlier than expected, but there was still a great matchup last night. Tell us what you're seeing so far.
22: Oh, it's been such a wild, crazy, fun tournament. Sometimes predictable things can get a little boring. It's been anything but predictable here in Paris. A lot of the players that we thought were going to be factors and be involved in trying to win the title, they all lost early. We lost Gauff. We lost Iga Świątek, a four-time champion. Super fun atmosphere last night. We had Aryna Sabalenka, a four-time Grand Slam champion, play Naomi Osaka, another four-time Grand Slam champion, play. It felt like such a big match, and it was only the round of 16 for those
6: right.
22: two. But Sabalenka's one in the world. She played like it, kind of sent a message to the remaining players, like, hey, man, I have my best level here, so good luck trying to beat me in Paris.
6: On the men's side, when I talked to you before the tournament got underway, you said begins and ends with Sinner. Of course, he's upset early. What happened?
22: That was so one of the crazier things I've ever seen. You know, everyone historically knows that Jannik Sinner has suffered in hot conditions. He was absolutely cruising in his match, 4 points from winning, when all of a sudden he started cramping. His body never recovered, and the shock of the tournament in that first week was Jannik Sinner losing. And without Sinner and out Alcaraz, they had won the last nine majors combined. All of a sudden, it's been a tournament of opportunity for the men. And you just never know. We've had the emergence of two teenagers, 19-year-old Rafael Hodar, who ended up going out today, but a great run to the quarters, and Joao Fonseca. And you're kind of meeting this next generation, I think, a little earlier than we thought we would.
6: I mentioned, not questioning your tennis expertise, but yeah, I mentioned that Sinner prediction that you had talking to us, and of course, the weather intervened. Do you want to do over and tell us who you're expecting in the finals?
22: Expecting in the final, I really think that this is Alexander Zverev's tournament to win. I think Matteo Berrettini on the other half of the draw has a good chance of maybe getting through. Arina Sabalenka on the women's side is a very good bet. Marta Kostyuk, a young Ukrainian player, she's spoken openly about how motivated she is to win here. She's been really fun to watch here. But my picks for the final weekend are Sabalenka and Zverev now.
3: Okay. I mentioned some big non-French Open news, but pretty exciting. Serena Williams coming back. You stared across the net at Serena Williams more than a dozen times over the course of your career. Like, what is it about her style of play that you think still translates in her 40s?
22: It played so many players, and nobody had that kind of intensity that Serena just naturally brought to the court. You could see the athleticism. You knew she was fast. She served great. She had all this power, but it was also how she competed. And, you know, you get a sense when you play players, like, okay, this is their weakness. If I can maybe squeeze a little here, or, you know, apply a little bit of pressure there. It just never kind of found that spot with Serena.
3: Lindsay Davenport, I have to ask, you're so great with the analysis, but when you see the Serena news, do you think, like, could I get
22: that? No way. I have four kids. She's got two kids. I'm not sure anyone else could do what she's doing.
3: That is tennis Hall of Famer Lindsay Davenport joining us from the French Open. Thanks so much for talking to us again.
22: Thank you.
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1: For Radio IQ News, I'm Craig Wright. Sometimes it feels like there isn't much good environmental news these days. Scientists continue to warn about climate change, dangerous pollutants, and the ongoing loss of species. But here in Virginia, there's a small story of survival and hope. Sandy Houseman reports from Sussex County, where an endangered bird is coming back.
7: About 150 years before the American Revolution, settlers arriving on our shores found an amazing sight. 90 million acres of pine forest, stretching from what's now southeastern Virginia to Florida and Texas. Those trees would become an engine for the British Navy, supplying pitch to seal boat hulls and tar to grease wagon axles. Scientist Brian Van Eerden with the Nature Conservancy says farmers cut down more trees to grow crops, and another animal kept longleaf pines from coming back.
9: Feral hogs that were throughout the coastal plain in the 1700s, 1800s, they foraged heavily on the seeds of longleaf pine and seedlings of longleaf pine, and then removal of fire. Longleaf pine is a species that is designed to thrive and survive in the environment of fire. If you take that away, other species like loblolly pine will outcompete longleaf. Over the course of 400 years, that forest went down to just 200 trees that we could account for.
7: The destruction took a toll on species that depended on longleaf pines, like the red cockaded woodpecker. A cockade was a ribbon rosette that military men wore on their hats. These small birds are speckled with black and white feathers, but the males have a dash of red on their heads. They're also known for their industrious ways. Teams of woodpeckers create cavities in trees over months or years, providing a safe space for nesting. As the forest declined, so did the birds, their numbers falling to about 200 after Hurricane Hugo hit. Again, Brian Van Eerden with the Nature Conservancy.
9: The Francis Marion National Forest had the largest population of red-cockaded woodpeckers range-wide. And then the hurricane came through and just leveled the forest. And then they're exposed to the elements, and they're also exposed to predation. So getting birds into cavities is really important for population stability and growth.
7: That's when scientists began creating cavities in trees to house red-cockaded woodpeckers.
9: That's a matter of a human establishing an RCW cavity in the course of a couple of hours, which is a lot shorter than an RCW. It could take 2 years for an RCW, a group of RCWs, to excavate a cavity.
7: And the birds caught one other lucky break when the largest producer of timber in the U.S., International Paper, decided to sell their land in Virginia. That allowed the Nature Conservancy to buy 5,000 acres. Now they're doing controlled burns, thinning out some loblolly pines, planting longleafs, so more sun can reach the forest floor. As a diversity of plants returned, more insects appeared. Ants, beetles, caterpillars, cockroaches, and spiders. A buffet for the birds nesting above. Today, ornithologist Chance Hines scales trees in the Piney Grove Preserve in Sussex County between Richmond and Hampton Roads. He gently removes baby birds from their nests so he can weigh them and attach tiny leg bands for future identification. The parents are none too happy, but they quickly return to feed their babies once Hines has put them back.
4: They're still pretty pink. They don't have a lot of feathers protruding, just starting to come out of the tail, which is what happens on day six.
7: The babies struggle against the intruder, sometimes falling asleep, exhausted, in his hands. But they don't seem to be harmed in any way, and Hines predicts a record number of nestlings, more than 50, will survive. Already, the Center for Conservation Biology at William & Mary counts about 150 birds in the area, up from 8 25 years ago. I'm Sandy Houseman.
1: President Trump wants to further politicize federal funding for science. Researchers and activists are alarmed.
10: This would be the end of American science as we know it, and we are going to make sure that it doesn't fade quietly into the night.
1: More on plans to let political appointees who are not scientists make scientific decisions. 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

0: I've been covering Elon Musk for many years now. This is the first time I've been able to see the full picture of what's going on at SpaceX. I and many others just have a lot of questions as to whether or not the business that we're seeing here, the numbers that it's putting up, can justify these trillion-dollar valuations that people will be investing in.
1: 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That's coming up on The Daily from The New York Times.
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4: For Radio IQ News, I'm Craig Wright. Good evening. At today's Virginia Tech Board of Visitors meeting, members elected a new rector to replace John Rockovich. Board member Jim Miller, who was appointed by Governor Glenn Youngkin in 2024, will now lead the board. Governor Abigail Spanberger removed Rockovich last week, citing unspecified violations in the state code of conduct and university code of ethics. Rockovich has denied the allegations and said he's always acted in the best interest of the university. During today's meeting, President Timothy Sands spoke to what he called changes in leadership.
5: After a period of, I think, highly unusual stability, we're entering a period of rapid change in positions of leadership, both on the board and in the administration. Change creates uncertainty and concern for the future, and that's certainly understandable. But what we have built together is not dependent on any one individual or even a few individuals.
4: Sands announced earlier this year that he would step down when a new university president has been hired. New board appointees made by Governor Spanberger are joining existing members on the hiring committee. And a note of disclosure, Radio IQ is a service of Virginia Tech. Appalachian Power is planning to upgrade its grid infrastructure in Botetourt County for a Google data center. Mason Adams has more.
6: Google wants to build a data center in Daleville. But data centers use a lot of electricity. So Appalachian Power is rolling out a project to upgrade its grid transmission in the area. The utility wants to replace 17 miles of 138 kilovolt transmission line with larger capacity conductor wire, improve four electrical substations, plus build a new substation and a tenth of a mile of new power line. Appalachian Power spokesperson George Porter says Google is paying for the upgrades, but they'll benefit residents and companies in the region.
7: We're hoping that by Google coming here and we are making these upgrades, which Google is paying for this infrastructure, that'll be a snowball effect down the road, which will entice other companies to come to our location and continue with economic growth, which helps our region, brings jobs, and most importantly, lowers the customer rates for everyone across the board.
6: Appalachian Power is hosting a public meeting Wednesday night to answer questions about the project.
7: Will it be noisy? Will there be construction on my road? Will my road be blocked? You know, those are the questions that we're hoping we get on Wednesday to help answer those for those customers, because everyone's going to be impacted differently.
6: The open house meeting takes place at Reed Mountain Middle School from 5 to 8 p.m. I'm Mason Adams.
4: Virginia's Joint Commission to oversee the transition of the Commonwealth into a cannabis retail market met today for the first time since Governor Abigail Spanberger vetoed a bill that would have created a legal marijuana market. And while emotions were high after the veto, lawmakers were hopeful a compromise could turn up in the state's budget. Brad Kuttner has this report.
8: There is a pathway to adopt a form of compromise.
9: Yeah, middle ground there, I think we could do.
10: That's Senator LaCharisse Aird and Delegate Paul Krizik. Both Democrats, they led the effort to create a new legal marijuana market in the Commonwealth, but Governor Spanberger came back with amendments, including increased criminal penalties and a later start date that they did not agree with. But at Tuesday's meeting, both lawmakers appeared open to compromises if the governor was as well.
8: There is so much fear and hopelessness from both the public as well as business owners that Virginia will continue to keep them in limbo, and we don't, and under any circumstance, plan to stop fighting from moving this forward.
10: Wesley McQuillan is with Altered Strategies, a Nevada-based operation that helps companies across the country navigate legal weed market regulation. He said states rarely get weed markets right the first time. Nevada was too regulated at the start, harming business efforts, while Oregon was too loose, with too many weed stores opening, cannibalizing the market. He said Spanberger's push to give more power to the state cannabis authority to regulate is good.
11: It leaves it easier to make changes on the fly.
10: But after 5 years, he said something needs to change from the state's existing gray weed market.
11: 24 states worth of regulatory models to learn from over all this time. I mean, at some point, the delay stops being caution and it just is starting to look like policy failure.
10: Lawmakers return to Richmond to finalize the budget, with or without a legal weed market included, later this month. In Richmond, I'm Brad Kuttner.
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12: From the New York Times, I'm Michael Barbaro. This is The Daily. On Monday, the AI giant Anthropic filed paperwork to go public, turbocharging a coming wave of blockbuster IPOs that could mint the world's first trillionaire and remake American capitalism. The first of those IPOs will be Elon Musk's SpaceX, set to begin selling shares as soon as next week. Today, business reporter Ryan Mack takes us inside the plan for SpaceX's record-shattering debut on the stock market and explains how it's already changing the rules for investing in ways that mean its success or failure will affect all of us. It's Tuesday, June 2nd. Ryan, welcome to the show.
0: Hey, Michael. Thanks for having me.
12: My pleasure. So, my first question to you is, why does this initial public offering of SpaceX matter so much and feel so monumental to so many people?
0: I think it has everything to do with Elon Musk, SpaceX's founder and CEO. And like everything with Elon Musk, this IPO is singular. It's likely going to be the largest of all time, raising anywhere from $50 to $75 billion. It's going to value this company likely at more than $1.25 trillion.
12: Wow.
0: And it could make Elon Musk, already the richest man in the world, already one of the most powerful people in the world's first trillionaire.
12: Mm-hmm.
0: And this opportunity to invest in this kind of one-of-a-kind company, I think that excites a lot of people. It is a rocket manufacturer. It launches things into space for the government and for private companies. And it's also got this artificial intelligence bent to it as well. And what you're going to see in this IPO is a large involvement of retail or mom and pop investors who are excited to invest in a company they see as run by a generational entrepreneur.
12: Mm. Well, why is Musk trying to raise this money right now and through the method of an IPO?
0: You don't have to take it public, but this company has been private for more than 20 years. It was founded in 2002, and it's raised a lot of money already on the private markets from venture capitalists, from private equity funds. So as a company, you kind of get one shot to do this in your lifetime, to raise money on the public market for the first time. And so Elon Musk sees this as his opportunity to do that and to raise these tens of billions of dollars to fund a lot of the goals that SpaceX has for the next 10, 20, 30 years.
13: You must have solar-powered AI satellites in deep space. So, you know, this is where it's kind of handy to have a space company, I guess.
0: I'm talking about landing humans on the moon and building factories to do mining.
14: We are going to be able to take astronauts
13: to Mars and ultimately build a self-sustaining civilization on Mars. That is the long-term goal of the company.
0: Ultimately, he's talked about making humans multiplanetary, getting them to Mars and making us a species that exists on more than one planet.
1: Right, those very modest goals.
0: Yes, very modest goals. Bear in mind as well that we have these other companies also trying to raise money. I'm talking about OpenAI, Anthropic as well,
1: right,
0: that are looking to go public and raise also tens of billions of dollars. And so there's kind of this element of who can get out fastest and, you know, raise money from the investor, because there's only so much money out there to raise.
1: Right. And so far, Musk will be first.
0: He will. He will. And it's now a question of convincing the investors that SpaceX, which has now a large AI component to it, is indeed a better bet than, let's say, Anthropic or OpenAI.
1: You describe this as a chance for mom and pop investors to become a part of this IPO. That's not the way I typically think of a company going public. I think of big banks like Morgan Stanley or Goldman Sachs, not you and me and our moms and dads.
0: So these mom and pop investors, something the industry likes to call retail investors, get an opportunity to invest here through their brokerage accounts like Charles Schwab or Robinhood. Typically, you get 5 to 10% of shares in an IPO reserve for retail. There's discussion now of about 30% being allotted to retail. So Elon Musk over the years has been pretty brilliant in his strategy of courting the everyday person. But even if you don't want to own SpaceX shares, or if you avoid this IPO, you may essentially end up owning a part of SpaceX indirectly.
1: And how is that? Why would that be?
0: So, like many Americans, you know, you and I have investments in retirement funds. And, you know, these retirement funds are often invested in index funds, which are a collection of companies and stocks that are meant to mirror American industry. So for example, the NASDAQ 100 is a collection of 100 companies and their stocks trade publicly. And so you may own a chunk of the NASDAQ 100.
1: Right.
0: The NASDAQ 100 is relaxing its rules to allow for SpaceX to enter the index a lot more quickly than in the past.
1: Hmm.
0: After just 15 days of trading with SpaceX, so 15 days after the IPO, SpaceX will be added to the NASDAQ 100 and essentially force the funds that trade off the NASDAQ 100 to buy shares of the company, to mirror essentially what's in the index. What that does for SpaceX is that it gives the company way more money and way more investors to work with.
1: Mm.
0: So you're essentially getting access to billions of dollars that you wouldn't necessarily have access to, and, you know, shareholders that are already going to own your stock because of this index opportunity.
1: This is kind of fascinating. Why are these indexes relaxing, changing, making more elastic their rules for SpaceX?
0: For Musk and SpaceX, they get access to a lot of capital, billions of dollars worth, that they wouldn't have had access to without these rule changes, or they would have had to wait much longer to get access to that. For the indexes, there is a fear of missing out here, a FOMO that, you know, they could be missing out on these potential gains for their investors in this kind of once-in-a-lifetime IPO. And that has frightened a lot of experts. You know, I talked to one, for example, who said, it's like creating rules for football. And right before you get to the Super Bowl, you throw some of those rules out the window. You know, you've created these rules of the road here that have simply been eliminated at this kind of monumental event. And I think when numbers go up, everyone is happy, right? If SpaceX doesn't hit its milestones or some of these very pie-in-the-sky goals that Elon Musk has set out for the company, you may have a lot of investors asking, why was this allowed? Why am I holding this stock? Why was it in these indexes to begin with? When you think about that, you have to think about what kind of business is essentially holding up those valuations. With an IPO, every company has to file what's called an S-1 to disclose their financial health and their projections for the future. And so I've been covering Elon Musk for many years now, this is the first time I've been able to see the full picture of what's going on at SpaceX. And after spending a couple days with this document, which is 277 pages, I and many others just have a lot of questions as to whether or not the business that we're seeing here, the numbers that it's putting up, can justify these trillion-dollar valuations that people will be investing in.
12: We'll be right back.
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12: This is The Daily. I'm Michael Barbaro. Back to my conversation with business reporter Ryan Mack about the coming IPO of SpaceX. So, Ryan, you've peeked behind the curtain of SpaceX's actual business. How healthy a business have you concluded that it is or isn't, as everyone is deciding whether or not to participate in its IPO?
0: I think the answer to that is that it's quite complicated. There are some positives about this business, and there are a lot of question marks or negatives about this business as well.
12: All right, we'll start with the positive.
0: Sure. So let's start with the crown jewel of the company, which right now appears to be Starlink. This is the company's satellite internet service. The satellites beam down internet service to people on the ground. It's now racked up about 10 million users.
12: Wow.
0: And about $4.4 billion in profit last year.
12: Wow, that's enormous. I mean, that's a very healthy business.
0: And that's because the company dominates the launch business. That was essentially the business that SpaceX was founded on, this idea that it could privatize rocket launches, essentially that were owned by NASA and the government at the time. And that bet has paid off well. There are estimates that it does more than 85% of all mass into orbit from Earth is through a SpaceX rocket.
12: Okay, and where are the question marks / serious risks?
0: So the question marks are stemming from the company's investment into AI. Earlier this year, you had SpaceX merge with Elon Musk's AI company, xAI. And at the time, Musk justified it as the convergence of synergies. He saw the future of AI taking part in space. And that's because he believed that these AI data centers, which take up a lot of land and resources on Earth, should be put into orbit where they'll have easier access to energy. You know, that was the vision for this merger. And bolting on that AI company onto this successful space company has caused financial strain. The company's capital expenditures doubled to $20.7 billion in 2024. In 2025, it recorded a $4.3 billion loss across its whole business. And that has put a financial strain on SpaceX's IPO documents. And I should say that there are other factors beyond AI. It's incredibly expensive to build these rockets. The company's also looking to build something called Starship, which is the rocket they believe will bring people to Mars.
18: Right. I mean, a company that's 20 years old losing money over a full year makes it hard, at least for me, to understand how you get to an overall valuation of $1.25 trillion.
0: Well, it's saying it's going to do all these things in the future. It's going to put data centers into space. It's going to build factories on the moon. It's going to land people on Mars. And essentially what investors are betting on is not the current fundamentals of the company, but you're betting on the future. And a lot of this is simply hype. And I say that looking at a number that the company put out in their own document, something called total addressable market.

0: of financial results it's going to disclose. It's going to have quarterly earnings calls with investors. And it's going to need to show progress towards these very lofty goals that people have already invested in.
1: Right.
0: Whether that's putting data centers into space or getting people to Mars. And if the company and Elon Musk doesn't show that progress, investors may start to get antsy. And while he is largely unaccountable, investors do have one main way to show their displeasure, which is to sell the stock.
1: Mm-hmm.
0: And if that's the case, you know, there'll be potentially a reckoning for SpaceX and for Elon Musk. And this rocket ship that SpaceX has taken off on, that we're all aboard, could come crashing back down to Earth.
1: Well, Ryan, thank you very much. We appreciate it.
0: Thanks for having me.
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7: Big news this week for all my Gordon Geckos, my Robin Hooders, my Claude Squad, Anthropic, which is newly the most valuable AI company in the world, announced it would be going public. That news follows reporting that OpenAI plans to go public as soon as September, and that news follows reporting that SpaceX, which also considers itself an AI company, will be going public in maybe just a few weeks from now. Welcome to the era of the Omega IPO. We are about to see millionaires, billionaires, and yes, probably even the world's first trillionaire created overnight. And yes, it's that guy.
8: This is the chainsaw for bureaucracy. Chainsaw!
7: But all the tech bros who are going to make all the money, they need our money way more than we need their products. And we're going to remind you why on today Explained from Vox.
9: BBC News with Roisin Hasty. The US Acting Attorney General Todd Blanche has confirmed that he's dropping a plan to create a $1.8 billion fund to compensate people who claim they were victims of unfair political prosecution. The decision follows a revolt among Republicans in Congress who saw the fund as an ethical and political disaster.
10: We're not moving forward with the fund. But we are not moving forward with the fund, period. The reasons for the fund is something that President Trump talked about for a long time, which is the fact that there were a lot of people in this country who had their government weaponized against them. The reasons for the fund, I think, remain as important as they were before, but we are not moving forward with the fund.
9: Critics say the so-called anti-weaponization fund could be used to reward Trump loyalists. Microsoft has unveiled a new quantum computing chip, Majorana 2, which is reported to be 1,000 times more reliable than its predecessor. It will help create commercially useful quantum machines by 2029. With the help of AI, Microsoft found that using lead rather than aluminium in the chips achieved a huge improvement in performance. However, some argue that Microsoft hasn't released enough data to verify these claims. The US Secretary of State, Marco Rubio, has told Congress that the Trump administration will re-engage with the Global Vaccine Alliance amid the Ebola outbreak in Central Africa. Gavi helps developing countries purchase and administer vaccines. Mr. Rubio was asked by senators whether the US was committed to using the $2 billion that Congress had appropriated for global health to actually help fund global health security.
11: We do fund global health security beyond Gavi, by the way, and we have a new agreement with the UN as well that they're very happy with. The Global Fund, we've hit our cap. We are at our 33%, and we've actually been able to attract additional donors from around the world to contribute to it. On this specific item, I would say we intend to get this resolved. We want to get this resolved. It's an important part of our matrix.
9: There's been an angry protest in the English city of Southampton over the police treatment of a student who was murdered last year. Henry Novak was handcuffed and arrested as he lay dying after being stabbed. A Sikh man had falsely accused Novak of racism. The case has shocked the country, with right-wing parties saying it's revealed a two-tier approach to policing based on race. Rob Watson has more details.
12: The row that's erupted is really whether British policing has swung from being, I mean, I'm putting this all very crudely, from being essentially over the years, you know, a bit racist, that you wouldn't get the same kind of justice if you weren't white as if you were white, to going completely the other way. And that is that, you know, that the biggest concern the police had in this case and another case, the argument goes, is, oh my goodness, we don't want to be accused of being racist. And all the politicians have piled in.
9: World News from the BBC. Diplomats from Israel and Lebanon have been meeting in Washington for a fourth round of talks as Israeli forces continue to carry out strikes in southern Lebanon. Israel says the attacks are in response to ceasefire violations by Hezbollah. But Mahmoud Qamati, a member of Hezbollah's political council in Lebanon, denies that there is a ceasefire.
13: First of all, there was no agreement, but President Trump announced that yesterday before the start of the current talks in Washington. That was a result of Iranian pressure to block strikes on Al-Dahya in southern Beirut. There was no ceasefire agreement, just the protection of Al-Dahya.
9: The Trump administration is dismantling a network of hundreds of deep-sea scientific instruments in the Atlantic and the Pacific Oceans, critical to climate research. The Ocean Observatories Initiative was put in place a decade ago to monitor coastal environments, marine ecosystems, and powerful currents that affect global climate. The U.S. National Science Foundation says it will begin sending ships this month to remove more than 900 instruments. A flesh-eating fly that poses a serious threat to cattle has been found in Mexico, just 40 kilometres from the US border. The New World screwworm is in a five-year-old goat is the closest confirmed case to the US since it was eradicated three decades ago. There are fears it could cause damage to the US beef industry. France's President Emmanuel Macron and his Rwandan counterpart Paul Kagame have unveiled a memorial in Paris dedicated to the victims of Rwanda's genocide. Some 800,000, mainly Tutsis, were slaughtered more than 30 years ago. France was accused of complicity because of its ties with the then Rwandan government. President Kagame praised Mr. Macron's courage and humanity regarding the memory of the genocide. BBC News.
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15: 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Each episode takes a single...
14: No, just introduce it like you're introducing the show. Like, this is Today Explained.
15: Ah, got it. 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
7: Okay, so all the big AI companies are going to IPO, even the one that you previously thought was a spaceship company. And their IPO is the one we know the most about. So we asked Tim Higgins, who writes about Elon and SpaceX for the Wall Street Journal, to help us separate the facts from the fantasy of this company.
16: Yeah, absolutely. This is about this bright future that Musk is selling. And for a lot of people, they also hope they can make a lot of money.
17: If you want institutional access to SpaceX, click the link in my bio. I'd love to chat.
18: SpaceX is going public. Should you invest?
19: This is going to make the market pretty entertaining for the next coming weeks.
16: Giving some credence to some of this is the success that Musk has had with Tesla, another company that when it was created and went public in 2010, there were a lot of people who were like, yeah, right. A startup car company selling electric cars, the likelihood of success seemed very unlikely.
20: When would you say you could reassure investors that you'll turn a profit? You've lost $290 million since the company started in 2003. You've yet to turn a profit. When do you expect that to happen?
21: No, that's a good question.
22: You don't want to own this stock. You shouldn't even rent the darn thing.
16: It was many years of struggle for Tesla, but eventually it came through and became the world's most valuable car company.
23: Well, big losses on Wall Street today, as we've been reporting, and it's just the same for just about any U.S. stock, except what? Tesla Motors.
16: And those investors who hung on for that wild ride saw a lot of returns.
24: I hit the stock market big.
25: What investments?
24: Tesla. Straight Tesla.
16: There's people who kind of believe that Musk can keep doing this and keep performing.
7: How does the SpaceX IPO compare to the Tesla IPO?
16: Dramatically different. This time around, there is the power of the Musk brand around SpaceX. SpaceX has clearly shown that it can make private space travel possible. It has developed reusable rockets. It is the largest satellite launcher out there. It has created a satellite business with Starlink that provides broadband fast internet around the world.
26: Starlink is space-based internet. So we've got a constellation of satellites. We've got now well over 2,000 satellites.
16: There's a business there. Now, the company overall is not profitable because it's spending a lot of money on these shiny, bright things for the future, whether they're giant spaceships or AI.
27: When you buy into SpaceX, you're buying into three businesses: the rocket launches, Starlink, and XAI. The Starlink business is pretty amazing, bringing in $11 billion, but the XAI business is burning through $2.5 billion every single quarter. So you have one business carrying the losses of the other segment.
28: The AI side is burning cash at a pace that dwarfs everything else in the company.
16: So that's why they need the money, and this IPO hopes to raise way more money than Tesla ever could have imagined back in 2010. The expectations are potentially $80 billion or more that would come into the company that it needs for these grand ambitions.
7: And where will those billions of dollars go immediately?
16: Starship is their giant spaceship that they have been developing. We recently saw a test launch.
29: Ignition.
30: This is where our booster experiences a meltdown.
16: This thing still has some work that it needs, and it's the kind of the linchpin of the strategy for SpaceX going into the future here. This giant spaceship that will take tons and tons of materials to help set up a moon base. It's part of NASA's programming. It is the vehicle that Musk has said will take humanity to Mars.
26: Yeah, we're aiming for ultimately thousands of ships to be built per year, which is what's needed in order to construct a city on Mars that is self-sustaining.
16: So that's all going to be very costly. The other big bucket of money that Musk needs is for putting into AI. Part of the kind of the pivot of SpaceX in the past few months is acquiring XAI.
31: SpaceX, owned by Elon Musk, has absorbed the billionaire's artificial intelligence startup XAI.
26: The next step beyond Earth data centers is our Earth orbital data centers.
16: He envisions this world where with SpaceX, data centers will be in outer space.
26: And ultimately, we see a path to maybe launching as much as a terawatt per year of compute from Earth.
16: And data centers are the cornerstone of developing and running AI. And he thinks there's a huge business there in outer space. So getting data centers into outer space is going to be costly. Just developing AI is costly because of all the compute that's needed. So there's not a shortage of places that Musk wants to spend money.
7: I want to underline something you just said, Tim.
0: this company is not profitable. Now, I'm no, you know, day trader or anything like that, but I believe investing in a company that's not profitable, it can be a risky venture. Obviously, when a company goes public, we get to have a greater understanding of its books. Have you taken a look at any of these books yet? Are there any flags of a certain color that you could tell us about?
16: There are a lot of red flags. The business perhaps is not growing as fast as some had expected. The losses are bigger than expected.
1: AI loss from operations for 2025 increased by about $4.8 billion to $6.4 billion.
16: But the thing that is probably worrisome to most is the way that the company is structured, the power. A lot of power here is going to be centered on Elon Musk. He will control 85% of the voting power, which is rather remarkable. It essentially means that his power is unquestionable.
2: This is the chainsaw for bureaucracy. Chainsaw!
16: There are some other maneuvers within the corporate governance that will make it hard for shareholders to sue if they don't like things. It'll be very hard to really have the kind of voice that they might have at other publicly traded companies.
0: You know, when we talk about data centers in space, it reminds me of a recent show we did on humanoid robots and what feels like empty promises Elon Musk has made there.
3: He thinks that Optimus, which is the name of Tesla's robot, is going to be, you know, he makes all sorts of wild claims. It's going to be the most productive, the most profitable product ever invented.
4: I think everyone on Earth is going to have one and going to want one.
0: It reminds me of a show less recently we made about Mars and empty promises Elon Musk has made there.
5: I totally disagree with Musk on the timeline.
6: Elon Musk has said that his company, SpaceX, can get humans to Mars as early as 2029.
0: How much of this feels like realistic versus, you know, snake oil?
16: The thing about Elon Musk over the years is that a lot of the things he talks about are based in the potential of being real, right? Or the timelines span way longer than he ever anticipated or his fans anticipated or his investors expected. And that is part of kind of the inherent drama around SpaceX going public, is how much of what he is promising or proposing or painting this future will come true.
8: This IPO is just pure hype. You're not buying SpaceX because of the fundamentals. You're just buying it because of the hype.
10: This post is an examination of the SpaceX filing. To be blunt, it's a train wreck. Unserious, empty, hallucinatory, and borderline dishonest.
16: Some of these things are clearly way out there. literally, Mars. If he is successful in setting up a city on Mars that has a million people, he will be handsomely rewarded. Musk is already very close to becoming the world's first trillionaire. And just to kind of put that in perspective, no one is really close to him at all at this point. It was like Jeff Bezos and Elon Musk and some others were kind of batting back and forth for who was the richest person. Since the increased valuation of SpaceX in the last year or so, it's really been rocket fuel to his wealth.
21: Musk's pay package could be worth up to $737 billion.
25: A whopping 200 million shares of stock. As long as the colony is permanent, has at least 1 million residents, and SpaceX has hit a market valuation of $7.5
16: trillion. I mean, the bigger thing for him is the money gives him control, right? He wants to have control over these companies. You know, according to people I've talked to over the years, he wants his companies to change humanity, put their mark on kind of our existence. Tesla was an initial gamble to show that electric cars could be cool and be sustainable and to kind of push the automotive industry to the electrification of the automobile. And SpaceX was created in large part around a similar idea of igniting a renewed excitement around the potential of traveling to the stars. Now, he does like some of the side benefits, right? I mean, being the world's richest man does have some benefits. He would say that the money is really just the power to do these things, to create more value, and try to make sci-fi dreams possible.
7: Tim Higgins wrote a book about Elon. It's called Power Play, Tesla, Elon Musk, and the Bet of the Century. When we're back, we're going to talk about the other AI POs, OpenAI, Anthropic, what it'll all mean for you, that kind of thing.
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18: I'm sorry, Dave. I'm afraid I can't do that.
7: Liz Lopato writes about big tech and big bros at The Verge. We asked her why these three companies are all going public kind of at the exact same time.
19: Well, I think there's sort of this race that's been going on that people have been talking about in the finance world between SpaceX, OpenAI, and Anthropic. And part of that is there's like this kind of fear that if you don't go public at the right time or you don't go public first, investors aren't going to wait for you. And so, you know, whoever goes public first is going to scoop up better investors or have an easier time convincing investors. Hmm. And so that sort of like is fueling this kind of rush towards the market. So that's thing one. But thing two is that AI is extremely expensive. And I think that's something that people often like forget about, because right now we're sort of in like the early days of Uber thing where like you're using this very expensive tool for free, and then they're going to try to get you hooked on it so that you'll pay like real prices later on. So in order to get the money that you need for compute, to build all of these data centers, to do all of the things that you need to do in order to have these, you know, frontier models, that's just like, it's an incredibly capital intensive business. And so, you know, one way to get capital is to go public.
20: SpaceX plans to go public, then it could be the biggest IPO of all time.
22: OpenAI is reportedly laying the groundwork for a potential IPO that could value the company at $1 trillion.
29: Anthropic has filed confidentially for an IPO with the SEC. This is a draft.
19: Anthropic has had some better discipline than the other companies in terms of like behaving like actual adults. So they might actually tell us a little bit less before it happens than we've heard from, for instance, SpaceX.
0: Tell me more about behaving like adults when it comes to IPOs, which feels like a very adult thing to do.
19: There are sort of a lot of things that come into play with an IPO. And basically what you're doing is you are setting out what your company is, what the company's vision is, how you plan to make money, and what you're going to do with all the money that you're raising in the IPO, right? And for SpaceX, there's a bunch of nonsense about Mars in there that doesn't really feel real to me.
1: Our innovations and technological advancements are redefining industries on Earth, while we aim to create new ones on the Moon, Mars, and beyond. Artist visualization of life on Mars. Build the systems and technologies necessary to make life multiplanetary, to understand the true nature of the universe, and to extend the light of consciousness to the stars.
19: There's nothing about, like, you know, the biological risks of going to Mars, for instance, and the risk factors, which if that were a real thing, like, you'd see it. One of the things that's been notable is that both Anthropic and OpenAI seem to have better businesses based on what we know. Like, oh, Anthropic is actually about to make a profit, or Anthropic in particular didn't make images with its AI. It stuck to text and it focused in specifically on programming. And like, it's not a sexy business, it's enterprise software. But you don't have to be sexy to make money. Just looking at like sort of the difference between like the flash we're seeing about like spreading the light of human consciousness among the stars and like actually making money, which is the point of a company. I would say that Anthropic seems like it's run by adults by comparison, yeah. And then I would put OpenAI somewhere in the middle.
0: Yeah, why? What is OpenAI doing that isn't very adult-like behavior?
19: OpenAI as a business is really scattered, right? Like they created and shut down Sora, which was AI-generated videos. They have these AI image generators that have created a whole new level of headaches for them. They're embroiled in a number of lawsuits.
2: OpenAI is being accused of playing a role in a deadly mass shooting at Florida State University in April of last year.
3: At least seven families are suing tech giant OpenAI, claiming that its ChatGPT program drove people to suicide and harmful delusions.
19: Sam Altman, the CEO, was running it effectively as a startup composed of like little startups within it, and was like, oh, well, we'll just see which one of them wins. And like, that's maybe not the best way to run a company. It's a fine way to run a portfolio, but a company is not a portfolio.
0: Liz, you're very tapped into this world out there in Silicon Valley, and you were at the trial between Altman and Musk. And it sounds like these companies are all being talked about in the same breath, even though two of them are very specifically AI companies, and one of them wants to colonize Mars. Why is that? Is it just because they all may IPO soon?
19: I think that's part of it. I also think there's been this investment thesis that frontier AI models are effectively going to be a boom on the scale of like Internet 1.0, if you remember 1999. This is sort of the moment where we're going to find out who's Google and who's Amazon and who's pets.com, right?
4: Pets.com, because pets can't drive.
19: And so I think that's why people are talking about them in this way, because it's not just these three companies that are AI companies. You know, like obviously Google has an AI arm that is very good, but then you have companies like Databricks, which you maybe haven't heard of.
0: Can't say I know her.
19: Yeah. This is a perfectly fine company. It's got a business. But it's sort of not in that conversation because I don't think people expect it to be like one of the behemoths in the way that they're sort of looking at these three as like the potential behemoths of this generation of technology.
0: This reminds me that, you know, when social media companies went public, they started prioritizing things like shareholder profit rather than safety. I think Facebook, Meta, probably the most prominent example of this. Do we want the still mostly dudes holding our future in their hands to be beholden to market forces and profits above all else?
19: Arguably, they already are. I mean, this is, you know, one of the arguments that has been made about OpenAI is that, like, the reason that they are a little more, the reason they've had some of these issues around safety has been because they are motivated by chasing the market and, like, trying to raise money. Because unlike social media, this is a very capital-intensive business. Like, this is, you need to be showing investors something. You need to be proving yourself out in a way that you didn't necessarily have to with social media right off the bat. So I think that's part of it, but I think that going public potentially makes that worse. the chatbot will try to keep you engaged. And so, like, it'll give you an answer and then it'll ask a tag question. And, like, that's an engagement tool that keeps you engaged with the AI.
5: Would you like me to come up with three options for you? If you tell me what kind of pain or symptom you're treating, I can help explain which option is generally more appropriate. If you'd like, I can draft a concise outreach email.
19: And, like, you see that also with some of the sycophantic behavior you see with these AI, where they're like, wow, that's such a smart question. Gee, you're so bright.
5: That's the right question to be asking at this stage. Before deciding, that's exactly what I'd want to understand. That's a crucial consideration.
19: And, like, is that really good for us? I don't think it is. But, you know, it does keep people involved and it does keep people engaged with the AI. And if you need to be, you know, showing user numbers or otherwise, like, showing metrics to investors, those are the ones you show.
0: It seems almost silly to ask that if being a publicly traded company could make these companies more accountable or, you know, even safer. But then again, if you think about Anthropic and their whole dust up with the Pentagon, without being publicly traded, they said, you know, you guys are crossing a red line and we have to, like, reassess our relationship.
6: Defense Secretary Pete Hegseth wants to use Anthropic's AI model, Claude, for, quote, all lawful purposes. Anthropic, though, has been very clear. It's a hard no when it comes to using its AI technology for autonomous weapons and mass surveillance of Americans.
8: Effective immediately, no contractor, supplier, or partner that does business with the United States military may conduct any commercial activity with Anthropic.
0: So, do you think something about being publicly traded post-IPO could make a company like Anthropic, OpenAI, a little bit, I don't know, more conservative in their developments and their technology?
19: So, to the degree that you can say, like, hey, like, I was misled by this company as a shareholder because they told me there were these safety practices that actually were not in play, and then take them to court. That is something that can be done, sure. Unless you're talking about SpaceX, which has a governance structure that effectively bars shareholder suits unless you have, you know, a specific percentage of holding. So not SpaceX, but maybe maybe Anthropic, maybe OpenAI have this additional measure of accountability where, like, shareholder lawsuits can potentially move the needle.
0: But most likely of all, we just start to see a lot more ads.
19: Yeah. I think that's right. I think you also see prices go up for the enterprise products and maybe for all of the other products as well.
7: Read Liz at TheVerge.com. Her latest and greatest is titled "The SpaceX IPO is Great for Elon Musk and Terrible for You." Peter Balanon Rosen made the show. Jolie Myers edited. Gabriel Dunatov has wants and needs. David Tatasciore mixed. I'm Sean Ramos for him. Happy birthday, Patrick Boyd.
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12: This is the BBC World Service, and coming up after the news, The Global Story. A major BBC investigation has uncovered serious allegations of abuse on a reality show, Married at First Sight UK, that's a major hit around the world. After a series of reality TV scandals and with formats becoming ever more extreme, could it be time for a reckoning in the industry? Join me, Tristan Redman, in 2 minutes.
11: BBC News with Roisin Hasty. The Trump administration has abandoned plans to create a $1.8 billion fund to compensate people claiming to be victims of unfair political prosecution. Republicans in Congress saw it as an ethical and political disaster. A measure banning federal tax investigators from pursuing President Trump, his family, or companies will remain. Microsoft has unveiled a new quantum computing chip. It says Myrana 2 is 1,000 times more reliable than its predecessor and will help it create commercial quantum machines by 2029. There's been violence in the English city of Southampton over police treatment of a student who was murdered last year. Henry Novak was handcuffed and arrested as he lay dying after being stabbed. His killer, a Sikh, falsely accused Novak of racism. Kuwait's army says its air defenses have been confronting hostile missile and drone attacks. It gave no further details. Kuwait hosts several U.S. bases and was attacked frequently by Iran during the war. The Trump administration is to re-engage with Gavi, the Global Vaccine Alliance, amid the Ebola outbreak in Central Africa. The U.S. Health Secretary, Robert Kennedy Jr., is a known vaccine critic. The UN Refugee Agency has warned that a fall in funding could worsen conditions for Rohingya refugees in Bangladesh. A spokesman said support had been critical for refugees from Myanmar. The US is dismantling deep-sea scientific instruments in the Atlantic and the Pacific Oceans, critical to climate research. Scientists say it reflects a lack of understanding of scientific value. And a study has found that doing 90 minutes to 2 hours of strength training each week can greatly reduce the risk of an early death. The reduction for cardiovascular disease was 19% and for neurological disease, 27%. BBC News.
12: We have a brilliant episode for you today that showcases some important BBC investigative journalism, but I need to give you a heads up that it contains graphic descriptions of alleged sexual offences and misconduct, and it includes descriptions which some listeners might find distressing. There's also a mention of suicide, so please take care while listening. The reality TV boom is more than 25 years old at this point. Even if you tuned out these shows a while ago, you're probably aware of some of the scandals that have dogged the industry. Big beasts like America's Next Top Model or Love Island have all been at the center of controversies. Since the big shows from the early days, reality TV has atomized. There are dozens, maybe even hundreds of shows chasing increasingly extreme formats. Now the BBC has a major investigation uncovering serious allegations of abuse on Married at First Sight UK, a format that's a huge hit around the world. Whether you watch shows like this or not, whether you're in the UK or the US or elsewhere, could a scandal like this be the one that finally provokes change in the industry? From the BBC, I'm Tristan Redman in London. Today on The Global Story, the dark side of reality TV.
10: It all began with a meeting actually in the BBC's London headquarters. A woman who had been a bridesmaid on Married at First Sight UK came in to raise some concerns about what she said was alleged sexual misconduct and welfare standards on the production. And that was something that troubled us, and we felt that we wanted to know more. So that is why we started investigating that show in particular.
12: Noor Nanji is a BBC culture correspondent, and she's the reporter behind this investigation, which is also a documentary for the BBC's investigative TV show Panorama. I started by asking her what it was like working on it.
10: Over more than a year, we met the three women who would end up becoming the main contributors in our documentary, and all three of them gave detailed and traumatic accounts of their time on MAFS UK.
12: MAFS being the abbreviation of Married at First Sight.
10: Exactly. That's what fans know it as, MAFS. So MAFS UK, Married at First Sight UK. And for us, it felt quite shocking that there were allegations of such seriousness that could be made about what was going on behind the scenes of such a big TV show. And part of what happened in the next few months was getting the trust of these women, obviously meeting up with them and hearing their stories, because they were very serious allegations and it rightly took time for them to feel comfortable to share them with us. And I should say this was also a real team effort that was very much involved. The editor of Panorama, Karen Whiteman, the exec producer, Tom Stone, and a whole team around us, including legal support as well, which was absolutely invaluable. And all of us spent time corroborating the allegations, verifying them, including doing things like going through mobile phone histories, speaking to other cast members, speaking to friends and family, because that sort of thing is absolutely essential before you put any allegations on air.
12: Well, the stories that these women have told you are disturbing, they're arresting, and they pose all sorts of questions about the kind of reality TV industrial complex, which is applies to all sorts of countries all over the world. And we're going to get into those stories in a second. But before we do that, could you just lay out for us exactly what the premise of Married at First Sight is for those who don't know?
10: So Married at First Sight UK, as we said, is known as MAFS. It sees single people agree to, quote unquote, marry total strangers after meeting for the first time at their mock weddings. Now, the marriages themselves are not legally binding, but what viewers see is these couples going on these honeymoons before moving in together and navigating their relationships, all the while they're being filmed almost every day. And there's also these weekly dinner parties and commitment ceremonies where the couples decide whether they're going to stay or leave. And all of it's overseen by a number of experts who are sort of giving them advice on how to steer their relationships. Now, for Channel 4, where Mass UK goes out, it is one of their biggest shows. It gets often more than 3 million viewers, and it does particularly well with young audiences.
12: Do you have any sense of how many people watch this format around the world?
10: Well, it is a global format. There's Mass Australia, for example, Mass USA. It is a global franchise. All of them are managed by different production companies, we should say. The UK one is overseen by CPL Productions. It is popular. And I think the Australian one is also shown in the UK, for example, and is very popular here as well.
12: Can you win anything on this show? Like, what's the motivation for taking part?
10: Good question. And actually, we try and avoid the word contestants when speaking about the people on this show, because they're not really competing for anything, unless I suppose they're competing to find love. But even that's not really a competition. They're going on it. I mean, the people we spoke to said that they were going on it genuinely to find love. They wanted to find a partner. Some of them said they were in, you know, they'd been single for some time, wanted to try and see, you know, if the dating apps weren't working for them, maybe this was a new way of trying to find someone. Others, I think, you know, have been a bit more open about perhaps they also wanted to get a bit of social media fame and exposure. And I think those two things can coincide. So I think people go on for a range of reasons. And I think sometimes they do end up finding some level of social media fame afterwards as well.
12: So in this documentary that you've made, Noor, you speak with three women. Let's hear about their experiences. The first woman you spoke to is called Shona. What did she tell you?
10: Yeah, that's right. So the three women that we spoke to were all making allegations about the men that they were partnered with. And they all said that they were speaking to the BBC because they felt that they should have been better protected. So Shona Manderson, she appeared on the 2023 series of MAFS UK.
9: I thought, why not try something different? Why not? Let's go MAFS.
10: She was matched with Bradley Skelly, who was at the time a meditation teacher.
16: The first kiss of our newly joined couple, Shona and Brad.
10: And at the start, things went well.
9: Our first kiss was magical. I honestly thought he was, at the beginning, some kind of rock star.
10: You see them getting married, quote unquote. They meet at the altar. They head off on a honeymoon. And in those initial phases of the relationship, you can see that there is a chemistry and a connection. At least that's, as a viewer, you're witness to that. And then they return to London and they share a flat as part of the program's format. And the couple started having consensual sex, she says. And in the filmed discussions that we as viewers see with the show's experts, Bradley, her partner, was very open that he wanted to do things that pushed her boundaries, although he also acknowledged there were things that he understood she wouldn't do. And they had agreed to use the withdrawal method of contraception, that's according to Shona, but she told us that on one occasion, she and Bradley, her on-screen husband, were having consensual sex, but then he ejaculated inside her without asking her permission.
9: In bed, we were being intimate, consensual, completely consensual, and we were having sex, and a boundary was crossed completely. We had agreed that we were pulling out. I was shocked. I was confused. We said that we weren't doing that.
12: Okay, so what happened after that incident?
10: Well, Shona didn't immediately tell anyone what had happened, but around the same time, the show's experts had begun to pick up on how Bradley was speaking to her.
17: Brad is using words like, I will allow you to and let you.
21: Absolutely.
17: Do you notice that you're using that sort of language?
21: 100%. I feel like that's what I want to do. Do you know, I want to allow her.
13: to have the space. And
17: no, but you don't need to allow her to do anything.
13: No,
17: she's your equal.
10: They called him out on screen in front of the show's other couples.
17: We're calling this out because these are the kind of patterns that can become dangerous.
14: Mm-hmm. It sounds like, Brad, that you're quite open to taking on that feedback.
10: Shona says that she later went to get a morning after pill and was accompanied by a welfare producer, because we should say that shows like this, like Married at First Sight, they do have a welfare team and their job is to look after the cast members. Now, lawyers for CPL, the production company, they say that they spoke to the couple a few days after all of this, and they say that Shona told them what had happened, and they say that Shona later told CPL that she didn't have an issue with it. And the lawyers also said that Bradley Skelly told CPL that he had been wearing a condom. Now, lawyers for Mr. Skelly have subsequently told Panorama that he was not. Now, CPL and Channel 4 decided to remove the couple from the show shortly after the incident.
18: This is not a healthy relationship. Mm. And I know you know this. But this is not working. Mm. It's just not.
10: There were concerns that the relationship was potentially unhealthy. And Bradley Skelly says that he understood that Shona had consented to him ejaculating inside her that night. In a statement that he provided via his lawyers to Panorama, he says that he categorically denies any allegations of sexual misconduct or that he was controlling. He said their relationship was based on mutual consent, care, and affection.
12: What have the production company and Channel 4 said about this incident, this alleged incident?
10: So we put all of this to Channel 4 and to the production company CPL, and CPL's lawyers say that the company took appropriate measures to safeguard Shona's well-being. Channel 4 said Shona was clear at the time that all sexual contact was consensual. Talking to Panorama on camera, Shona said that she deserved better welfare from CPL.
12: And how is she now?
10: I think, I think she feels that she wanted to tell her story and that she wanted some sense of accountability. And indeed, everyone who spoke to us, that was what they said to us, was their main motivation for speaking up. It was to get some sense of accountability. I think she feels proud of the impact that the investigation has had. And I think she feels pleased to have taken part in it at this point.
12: Okay. You spoke to another woman who didn't want to be shown in the documentary, but spoke to you very powerfully. What did she tell you?
10: Yeah, so this is a woman that we're calling Lizzie because she wants to remain anonymous.
21: My hope was to find someone kind and nice. We left for our honeymoon and that's when the red flag started.
10: And I should say, before I get too far into her account, that we are withholding some of the details to protect her identity, because anyone who makes an allegation of rape is entitled to an anonymity by law. But during their sort of quote-unquote honeymoon, Lizzie says that her on-screen husband would often lose his temper in private.
21: He would have these like toddler-style tantrums and he would just explode. He would go into this absolute focus anger. He spoke about how he and his ex were violent towards each other.
10: And Lizzie told the show's welfare team about that. Now, lawyers for the show's production company, CPL, told us that when welfare spoke to her on-screen husband, he told them that he'd been the victim of violence, not the perpetrator. And they said that CPL discussed this with Lizzie, who told them that she did not feel at risk. Now, by then, Lizzie had already started sleeping with her on-screen husband, but she said that the sex soon turned violent.
21: He kept bruising me during sex. I kept saying stop, but he carried on, and this would happen every time we'd had sex after this point. If that's not what was happening, then he was just awful. It got to the stage that I was so aware that that was what was going to keep him in a good mood, that it was whatever he wanted kind of thing.
10: At first, she was too scared to tell anyone. She says that he told her that if she told anyone what had happened, that he would get someone to throw acid at her. And she says that when they were alone, She tried to speak to him about bringing everything up with the on-screen experts, but that he threw a temper tantrum and threatened to leave. And that night, she says that he attacked her.
21: We were in our apartment on the sofa, and he tried to have sex with me. And I kept saying no, that I didn't want to do it. But he kept saying, "You can't say no, you're my wife." And just did it anyway. It was penetrative sex. I had fingerprints from where he grabbed me and forced me. I just completely froze with fear. I never thought that anything could scare me that much.
10: And she says the next morning, as soon as her on-screen husband had left the apartment, she immediately messaged the welfare team.
21: I texted welfare and told them how he'd said, "I can't say no because I'm his wife," and how he'd threatened to get someone to throw acid at me. I only didn't tell them about the attack. Welfare came to my room and I showed them the bruises, and pretty quickly it was taken further.
10: And she says that she showed them her bruises and told them everything aside from the alleged attack itself. And we should say one of the members of the welfare team took photos of the bruises, which Panorama has seen.
13: I mean, this story is really, really upsetting. What have the producers said about it?
10: Well, lawyers for the production company CPL said that the bruises were described to the welfare team by Lizzie as being the result of rough but consensual sex. They say Lizzie did not tell CPL about her partner having told her that she can't say no to him, and that the acid-throwing remark had been reported as a passing comment, not as a threat. And their lawyers also say that CPL acted immediately once Lizzie said that she felt unsafe. Now, before the series finished airing, Lizzie messaged a welfare producer. And in that message, she said that she had been sexually assaulted. Now, in response to that, CPL's lawyers have told Panorama that CPL followed this up with Lizzie, and they took it to be a reference to the rough but consensual sex that had been previously reported to them. And then after the show went out, Lizzie spoke to the MAFS UK psychiatrist and she told him that she had been raped.
21: I was speaking to him quite regularly. And then it got to the point that I was so low. And it was the kind of then that I realised that I had to start being honest with what had happened. That's when I started telling people about the attack. The first person I told was the psychiatrist, and he then told people in welfare.
10: Now, we should say lawyers for Lizzie's on-screen husband have said that he denies rape, and he has said that all sexual contact was entirely consensual. He also denies being violent towards her or making violent threats towards her, they said.
13: Have Channel 4 posted an official response to Lizzie's story?
10: Yes, well, Channel 4 told us that they were only made aware of the rape allegation after the series had been broadcast, and they say it would be wrong to assess contemporaneous welfare and editorial decision-making by Channel 4 and CPL based on knowledge that they did not have at the time. And Channel 4 also said that all of the women who have spoken to Panorama gave repeated assurances that they felt safe, happy, and wanted to continue in the process.
13: And how is Lizzie now?
10: Well, Lizzie, much like Shona, who we've spoken about already, wanted to speak up to us because she wanted accountability. And I think that she has been pleased to see the impact that this investigation has had.
13: Noor, the women that you've spoken to, it looks like they've been put in very difficult situations by the very format of the show that they're participating in. Sharing a bed with men they've just met, being questioned live on camera about whether or not they're having sex with each other. Is there something about the actual format of these shows that's a risk potentially?
10: Well, I think it's a good question. It's something that we've heard a lot about in recent days since this investigation broke. And There's been a lot of discussion around whether the show's format itself, as you say, potentially encourages unsafe situations. You've got people who are complete strangers who are then expected to share a bed and a life straight after meeting. And critics have argued that by its very nature, that does create inherent risk. Now, CPL, the production company, has said that its welfare processes are gold standard. Channel 4 has said that it has robust systems in place. But if former participants are saying that those protections have failed them, then I think it does raise the question whether any amount of safeguarding

0: to the producers. What was that process like? How did they react to all of this?
1: Yeah, well, with any story like this, it involves what's known as a right of reply process. So in early April, we first submitted the allegations that we'd heard to Channel 4 and to CPL. And immediately, there was strong pushback. We were told that CPL were able to provide contemporaneous notes of the utmost accuracy, which proved that appropriate decisions had been made. We went back to our sources. We were checking and cross-referencing everything that we had heard. One of the legal firms that was representing one of the men against whom the allegations were being made, because of course we also put the allegations to the men, one of them also told us that its fees were being paid for by CPL, and that was a sign that support was being offered to the men while the women felt unsupported. Now, Channel 4, for its part, has called the allegations that the BBC presented to them wholly uncorroborated and disputed. But later, we should say, there was a change in tone. After the story went out, Channel 4's chief executive, Priya Dogra, initially she expressed sympathy, but declined to apologise. And then later, a few days later, she said that she was deeply sorry and that she had found the women's accounts very troubling to watch on Panorama.
0: Is there anything that Channel 4 are proposing to do in response to all of this?
1: Well, Channel 4 has now removed all episodes of Maths UK from its streaming services, as well as from its social channels. And it has also commissioned an external review of contributor welfare on the show. And it says that that review now needs to run its course. No decision has been made yet on whether to air the new series. That's already been filmed. It's not yet been broadcast. And Channel 4 has said no decision has been made yet on that.
0: Well, in the last few days, there have been some more updates. You've been hearing from producers working for CPL who make the show. What have they been telling you?
1: Yeah, that's right. Well, actually, we were trying to get hold of some former workers on the show ahead of the Panorama. But after the programme went out, a number of former workers came forward directly to us. And we spoke to five former workers who painted a picture of a show that has an unhealthy expectation around sex. One of the workers who was there for several years and was on set for much of it said that staff were taking bets on which couple would sleep together first. And she said that the bets weren't for money, but it was clear that it was all a joke to them. And we also heard that producers manufactured confrontation between cast members to make good TV. Now, lawyers for CPL, the production company, say that contributors are not pressured in any way and that CPL doesn't recognise that allegation around bets. They also say that CPL refutes any suggestion that it prioritises entertainment over the welfare of its contributors. And Channel 4, as we've said, has commissioned this review of welfare, of contributor welfare on Mouse UK. And I think it's important to point out here that there are a number of former cast and crew who have been more positive about their experiences on the programme. What I think this testimony from former workers does do is give some wider context around those allegations that we revealed on Panorama and how they may have arisen in the first place.
0: It feels like there's a bit of a moment right now around reality TV. There have been other scandals this year alone. So in February this year, there was a documentary series about alleged mistreatment of contestants on the set of America's Next Top Model.
2: Oh my God, I think we've built a monster.
3: It's a TV show to you guys, but this is my life.
0: Then a month later, the latest season of the American show, The Bachelorette, was cancelled, perhaps indefinitely.
4: Okay, so have you heard about this? A bombshell on The Bachelorette from Disney that has more to do with the real life drama that's happening outside of that reality TV show. ABC has cancelled it, the new season. It was supposed to prepare
0: because of some allegations surrounding one of the contestants. There have been so many allegations over the years around reality TV that it makes you wonder whether audiences are being put off. Can this format of show survive?
1: Well, I think it remains to be seen how much this might impact those audiences, the people, as you say, who watch and love reality TV shows, and whether this might put them off from watching. And I think we should also say there have been attempts to reform reality TV in light of various scandals and controversies. So, for example, after two former contestants from the show Love Island took their own lives, the regulator Ofcom in the UK introduced new rules to try and protect contributors. But

0: we're seeing is that the problems, at least on the UK TV shows, keep coming. What is clear from all of this is that many reality TV shows thrive on conflict and drama. But some of those who've taken part in Married at First Sight UK, they say it shouldn't have come at their expense.
1: Well, Noor, thank you so much for joining us. We know you're one of the most sought after people in journalism right now, so we're so pleased you stopped by to talk to us. Thank you.
0: Thank you for having me.
1: That was the BBC's culture correspondent, Noor Nanji. And that's it for today's episode. If you enjoy The Global Story, we're also a podcast. You can find us on bbc.com or wherever you listen. We'll be back again tomorrow. Thanks for listening. Cheerio.

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2: 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Today on Point, Catholic social teaching, preserving what makes us human, and the age of AI. 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
6: Live from NPR News in Washington, I'm Ryland Barton. An effort by Republicans in Congress to approve billions more dollars for immigration enforcement could be back on track. Acting Attorney General Todd Blanche told lawmakers today the administration is abandoning a controversial plan to compensate people who say they were targeted by the federal government. NPR's Sam Greenglass reports.
7: Republican leadership had abandoned a vote on a party-line measure to fund ICE and Border Patrol. That was amid GOP blowback against President Trump's $1.8 billion so-called anti-weaponization fund. This week, Senate Majority Leader John Thune said discussion among Republicans remained robust, but he expected testimony from Acting Attorney General Todd Blanche to alleviate concerns.
8: And I think his statements are going to be very definitive, very clear, and create the certainty that I hope all of our members and House members need as well in order for us to proceed on the reconciliation bill.
7: Blanche later told lawmakers, quote, "We are not moving forward with the fund, period." Sam Greenglass, NPR News, Washington.
6: Secretary of State Marco Rubio faced tough questions on a range of issues from Iran to Ebola in hearings today on Capitol Hill. NPR's Michelle Kellerman reports that some senators also raised doubts about the U.S. strikes on alleged drug boats closer to home.
9: Democratic Senator Tim Kaine says he's received classified briefings about the targeting criteria for attacking boats in Latin America. And Kaine says he was surprised about what's not on the targeting criteria list. Evidence of narcotics on the boat.
10: They chose items that were targets that authorized the use of the U.S. military to sink boats and kill people, but they have not used the presence of